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0: plot has nasty twists and turns. So The Housemaid is part one, if you want to start with that series. And then it's also available in Braille as well. And then the second one in the series is The Housemaid's Secret. And then the third one in the series is The Housemaid is Watching. Oh, there's more. And there's more books by Freda McFadden. Twisty, great crime fiction. And thank you, Sharon, for recommending that author. In Victoria, there's a very popular independent bookstore. There's a couple of them. There's Readings. And every year they have the Readings Prize for Literature. This year there are a couple of contenders that we have in the library. The first one is Mantle by Romy Ash. Ursula, a disciplined geologist who spends her life interpreting the Earth's deep timescales, returns to Tasmania when her mother develops a strange incurable rash. As the illness spreads across the island and begins to transform into something far more unsettling, Ursula finds herself trapped, grieving, destabilized, entangled with a younger man, and now showing symptoms herself. While the world around her shifts in ways both terrifying and awe-inspiring, the island's wild landscape becomes her only refuge. Mantle is a haunting, lyrical novel about evolution, decay, new life, and the inescapable interconnectedness between people and the planet. Let's hear a sample of Mantle by Romy Ash. It's narrated by Casey Withers.
1: It is as if the house itself breathes. It is noisy, constant. There is a clear blue tube crisscrossing the floor. I step on it and the house stops breathing. The silence is stunning. It stops me in my tracks. At first, I don't know what it is, what the silence means. My mother stops breathing. She takes the mask off and my name comes out of her mouth like a husk. Ursula. Only when I hear my name do I recognize the feeling of the cord beneath my slipper. The squishy lump of it. I step off the cord and she replaces the mask, takes a large breath, and the rasping rhythm of the house returns. When she has caught her breath, she says, "Are you trying to kill me?" "Do you want me to?" I ask, laughing. "I am in a lot of pain," she says. "You want the drugs?" "They give me bad dreams." "But do you want them?" "I want some water, with slices of cucumber in it." It's been a day. I haven't seen her eat anything. Maybe the cucumber water is as close as she's getting to food right now. In the fridge, I find a cucumber. It is mostly rotten, liquid held by its green skin. I look over at Mum. What's she like inside, I wonder? And have to shake the weird thought from my head. One end of the cucumber hasn't yet turned. I cut off the rot, slice the remaining section, and present the glass of water. She is asleep. I go back to the fridge and kneel to excavate the freezer, which has iced over. Encased in the ice is a chicken. I can't help but shudder. Its skin looking so much like human skin, as I'm digging it out with a butter knife, I'm suddenly unsure what I am unearthing.
0: And that was Mantle by Romy Ash. Romy is R-O-M-Y, that's R-O-M-Y, Ash is A-S-H, A-S-H, and that book goes for 6 hours or nearly 7 hours. The next book is an author. We don't have the one that's been recommended for the reading prize or listed, but the author is Rhett Davis, and we're going to have a sample of his novel, Hovering. The city was in the same place, but was it the same city? Alice stands outside her family's 1950s red brick veneer, unsure if she should approach. It has been 16 years, and it's clear she is out of options. Lydia opens the door to a familiar stranger, 39, tall, bony, pale. She knows her sister immediately, but something isn't right. Meanwhile, her son George is upstairs, still refusing to speak and lost in a virtual world of his own design. Nothing is as it was, and while the sisters' resentments flare, it seems that the city too is agitated. People wake up to streets that have rearranged themselves, in houses that have moved to different parts of town. Tensions rise and the authorities have no answers. The internet becomes alight with conspiracy theories. As the world lurches around them, Alice's secret will be revealed

0: and the ground at their feet will no longer be so firm. Let's hear a sample of Hovering by Rhett Davis. This is narrated by Marissa Barter Waters.
1: The city was in the same place. The same land lay beneath, the same river curled through and emptied into the same sea. Observed from 6,000 metres above, over the waveless bay and flat stony plains, over crescent dulled suburbs landlocked by monstrous highways and shopping centres, over ships and shoreline factories and towers of concrete and glass. The city remained roughly where Alice had left it, but now it extended into the foothills they called mountains, 20 kilometres from the city centre. It had engulfed the coastline and hinterlands. It had swallowed the seaside villages and forests and fields once at its fringe. It was in the same place, but even from this height, it was a different city. As she stared at one of the long arterials that led through the suburbs, she could swear it moved. It had been a long flight. The pilot announced the landing. The young flight attendant buckled himself in and flashed another brilliant smile. He'd been kind to her all flight, giving her free drinks and food and winking. Over Singapore, she'd realised he'd been treating her the way he might treat his mother. He said, "Is Fraser home?" She said, "I lived there for 23 years, but it's hardly home." He laughed. "Yeah, I know how you feel." "Unlikely," she said. "Well, you know," he replied, shrugging and looking intently over her shoulder, as if something important was there.
0: That was a sample of Hovering by Rhett Davis. And that book goes for 9 hours. And Rhett is R-H-E-T-T, Davis, D-A-V-I-S, D-A-V-I-S. The next book to mention is The Watchmaker's War. This is by Danny Ben-Moisha, and this is the synopsis. When Yakov Holtzman arrives in Melbourne, about as far away as he can possibly get from the graveyard that is Europe, he puts behind him the years he spent in the forests of Lithuania as a leader of the resistance, fighting the Nazis. He has come to join his brother, his only surviving family member, and start a new life as the watchmaker he once was. Yakov looks for solace and love in the fragile, traumatised community of Jewish refugees taking root in a new land. But when swastikas, threats, and most frightening of all, the faces of old enemies, appear on the streets of suburban St Kilda, his newfound peace is shattered. Fierce instincts are reawakened in Yakov, and he knows he must act. But how can justice or revenge best be served? And will Yakov's drive to destroy his enemies overtake him too and leave his new life in ruins? Based on a true story, The Watchmaker's War is a gripping, high-stakes tale of Nazi hunters in Australia and the war criminals they pursued, killers with links to the highest levels of Australia's spy agency. It offers profound insights into the lingering trauma of genocide, posing difficult questions about competing desires for peace and vengeance and how far a victim should go in the pursuit of justice when the authorities fail to act. Let's hear a sample of The Watchmaker's War by Danny Ben-Moisha. It's narrated by Michael G. Welch.
2: Yakov's boots echo as he runs down the cobbled alleys of the Lithuanian capital. His way is lit by the moon, but he clings to the walls, staying in the shadows. These roundups always happen in the middle of the night to catch the ghetto's residents by surprise. He can hear gunshots and women's screams sounding through the streets. For nearly 2 years now, he has watched as the ghetto has been gutted of its residents. He passes a body hanging from a lamppost. Is it someone he knows? He doesn't have time to look. He bends his head and hurries on until he reaches his family's home. It is in a row of small houses in the heart of the Jewish quarter, where the ghetto was established. Yakov bangs on the wooden door of the building. "It's me. Let me in." His father opens the door, and then, after Yakov rushes inside, hurriedly locks it again behind him. Catching his breath, Yakov turns to his terrified family, huddled there in the front room around the table. His family are watchmakers, and this was once their shop, with multiple clocks on the walls and glass display cabinets. Now what is left of their business doubles as their living and dining room, and at night, shared bedroom as well. They have all been living here, squeezed in together, since the Germans arrived. His parents, his paternal grandparents, his older sister, Rebecca, and her husband, Menachem, and Yaakov's three younger siblings, Miriam, 20, Dovid, 16, and Avraham, 12. Rebecca's husband is at work now, but Yaakov's older brother, Benny, has come by and is sitting at the table with the others.
0: And that was a sample of The Watchmaker's War by Danny Ben Moisha. Danny is D-A-N-N-Y, that's D-A-N-N-Y. Surname is hyphenated, so it's Ben Moisha, B-E-N hyphen M-O-S-H-E, B-E-N hyphen M-O-S-H-E, and that book goes for 11 and a half hours. So the whole novel is set in 1950s Melbourne, and the author has drawn on parliamentary records and other historical sources to show, without shadow of a doubt, that both Australian political parties at the time were involved in covering up the presence of known war criminals in Australia in the years after the war. And the next book is The Sunbird by Sarah Haddad. Nabila Yasmin is in her 80s. She lives alone with over 100 plants that she keeps in pots because she can't bear to put them in the ground. In June of 1948, as a six-year-old girl, she was expelled from her family from their village in Palestine. Now she carries the weight of that expulsion with her, and her past and present are one. Told in two time frames, The Sunbird is a modern parable that tells the story of millions who just want to go home. Let's hear a sample of The Sunbird by Sarah Haddad. It's narrated by Marilyn Barclay.
3: My connection to Palestine began the year I was born, 1967. Following the Six-Day War, or Al-Naqsa, during which Israel annexed what remained of historic Palestine, the extended family among whom I was raised began their long involvement with the issue of Palestinian liberation. From that point on, justice and support for Palestine were a given in my world. It was the correct position to take. My family, who had come from Lebanon, a country that has experienced its fair share of Israeli aggression, railed against biased media reporting, censorship, propaganda, and the mendacity of the United States in their unquestioning support of Israel. But I soon realized, as I stepped out into the world, that that was not how the vast majority thought. In this parallel universe, Leon Uris's exodus was accepted as historical fact. I frequently encountered people who were progressive, except when it came to Palestine. Interactions would become awkward, eye contact would be lost, and conversations invariably ended with the predictable, "It's complicated." The Sunbird is the product of both the long-term frustration I have felt over people not knowing, understanding, or caring about the truth about Palestine, and a direct and urgent response to the genocide that began unfolding before my eyes in October 2023. I wrote it to educate and to raise awareness. I took my solid knowledge of the issue, acquired over many years, and consolidated it with extensive research. The Sunbird is a distillation of this research, my long engagement with the issue, and my own family's experiences of 1940s village life in the Levant and as Levantine Arab migrants to Australia.
0: And that was a sample of The Sunbird by Sarah Haddad. And that was just the foreword of the book, or the preface. And it's a short book. It goes for 1 hour, 42 minutes. Sarah is S-A-R-A, S-A-R-A. Haddad is H-A-D-D-A-D, H-A-D-D-A-D. Now, the last recommendation for a type of book, which is lovely, and thanks to Barbara for pinning a note and sending it through, and it's lovely to hear from you, Barbara. Barbara says, many thanks for your invitation to suggest a book theme. I'd love to hear about books that tell of people who do challenging things, such as sailing solo around the world or climbing high mountains. Now I am going to throw it out there to other people, other listeners, other members of the library, or just people who read or love those sort of books, to send through some recommendations. So sailing around the world or climbing high mountains or challenging oneself in the wild, that sort of book. I will have some for next week, but I would like other people to see if they could recommend some books for Barbara. So we're after some inspirational, adventurous memoirs or biographies, true stories. Thank you for joining us on Here This Week. My name is Frances Keeland, and thank you to the people who sent through feedback. So nice to hear from you. If you would like to send some feedback and recommend a book or a book type, or just want to find out a little bit more about the library, you can always call the library on 1300 654 656. That's 1300 654 656. Or you can always email library@visionaustralia.org. That's library@visionaustralia.org. Remember, we're a free library service for anybody that has print disability, and that includes vision impairment, but also motor neuron conditions or any frailty of the hands that makes it hold to turn pages or hold a print book. So print disability covers a wider range than just vision impairment. And if you would like to explore that further for either a child or a student who has dyslexia, or maybe an older parent who is struggling, you can always call the library and they'll answer any of your questions about how to get the books and how to get the most out of what the library has to offer. Have a lovely week, and we'll be back next week with more Hear This.

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6: Sunset Ridge by Nicole Alexander. Narrated by Cynthia Howell. This is a DAISY recording produced by the Vision Australia Information Library Service, commencing on January the 9th, 2015. This book was published by Bantam in 2013. No unauthorised copying, broadcasting, or public performance of this recording is permitted. The nurse sniffed and began to cut at his rotting boots before the scissors sliced away at his trousers. "He may make it," the doctor deliberated, dressing the chest wound quickly. "Attach a chest label and..." "No, don't. Look at his leg. Gas gangrene. Mark him urgent." "And the head wound?" the nurse asked as she pinned a label to Francois's chest bandage. "Superficial by the looks of it, and... what on earth's that? Are those teeth marks on his shoulder?" The nurse leaned over Francois. He felt her breath on him and smelled the sweet scent of her. Flowers. Spring flowers. He'd been saved by a woman who smelled the flowers. The nurse shook her head. "I've seen others with this mark. The men talk of a dog rescuing them." Her fingers traced the deep purple bruising that surrounded the bite mark. The doctor raised an eyebrow, peering at the puncture marks. "The Red Cross uses dogs to find the fallen, and of course the German dogs are trained to locate the wounded. But I've not heard of the French having a dog that would drag a man to safety. No, there must be another explanation. Give him some brandy and then get some orderlies and clear this space." The nurse poured a measure of brandy into a tin cup, and lifting Francois's head, forced the burning liquid down his throat. Francois swallowed. "Where am I?" he murmured. "A casualty clearing station, soldier. Next," the doctor called. Francois felt his body lift upwards. The tent opening revealed neat lines of bodies, some bandaged, some partially naked. Why had they been left out in the cold? He craned his head towards the scene outside, but his view was quickly obscured. A hard coldness seeped into him as feet pounded by his head. Black boots, brown boots, lace-ups, thick-heeled hiking boots, boots being dragged. He gazed into the glassy eyes of a soldier clutching at the stump where his arm should have been, and watched as dollops of blood dripped onto the duckboards covering the earth beneath. Wounded were resting in every available space, both in cots and on the ground. When the familiar stab of pain coursed through his body, Francois began to weep. "Move him out of the way." The air rushed. "Have you seen all the ambulances?" The voice belonged to one of the men carrying him. The fair-skinned youngster's features moved in and out of focus. Francois squinted and tried to concentrate. "The brass have given the doctors 2 days," the orderly continued. "Those who haven't been moved onto a base hospital by then will be dead. Nurses weaved to and fro between the wounded as doctors yelled for assistance. "Those three are dead," a nurse called out. Francois felt a whoosh of air, and then the grey of the sky pressed down on him. Overhead, planes buzzed and the firecracker zip of artillery fractured the atmosphere. A work detail of four men flicked cigarettes on the ground and picked up shovels leaning against munitions crates. A shell sped over the clearing hospital to land a mile away. The boom was deafening. "That was close," the fair-skinned orderly commented. "I don't go much on working only 9 miles from the front." "Any further away, André," his assistant at the other end of the stretcher commented, "and most of these poor men would already be dead." Francois felt the steady creep of hurt readying itself for attack. Why would they not give him anything for the pain? Orderlies rushed past, carrying empty stretchers. They were in some form of queue. A woman was giving instructions. He stared at the boggy ground, at a single spray of greenery that edged its way up from beneath the wet soil. Further away, two men walked to the line of prone soldiers. They hesitated for a moment, then picked one up. The body sagged in the middle as the men carried the soldier away. "Nurse Valois is back," the one called André said. "She arrived last night." "She's too old for you, my friend. Too much of a woman for you." "Rubbish," André retorted. "Age makes little difference to me. All that long brown hair and those dark eyes. We would be a good match." His friend laughed. Francois felt the palpitations grow in his chest. They passed a row of tents fanning out in a circle, and for a minute he thought he was to be laid with the dead. "Don't put me there with them." "I'm alive. I'm still alive." Did the words leave his lips? He couldn't be sure. "He's in shock," André's friend explained. "Look how much he's shaking." "You'll be all right," the orderly said to Francois. "You're being sent to a base hospital." "Bloody hell." His attention returned to his friend. "Have you seen his shoulder? Look at it. Bite marks." The orderlies ducked their heads as they walked into another tent. Francois floated above occupied cots before being deposited on the floor. The jolt caused a shocking pain to ripple through his body, and the tent went dark. "See that? Those teeth have gone clean through his uniform." The excitement was evident in André's voice. "That's the third I've seen, that dead captain. He had marks on both shoulders. One lot appeared to be healed. I heard one of the field medics talking about a mongrel dog that rescued 30 wounded men during the night." "That's enough nonsense." Nurse Valois waited for the orderlies to move out of the way. With a strange calmness, she wiped bloody hands on her apron. "You should be too busy for gossip." Screams sounded outside the tent. "Well, go on. Someone needs help." The orderlies stood to one side of the tent flap as more stretchers were carried in, the occupants deposited hurriedly on the floor. "All hell's broken loose in the marquee. There's a wild animal in there," one of the orderlies told Nurse Valois as he placed a patient on the ground. At the other end of the tent, which housed 40 cots, a second nurse, Nurse Duval, suggested he concentrate on the task at hand. Nurse Valois agreed, waving the young man away. "I've enough to contend with here," she replied, with obvious irritation, as she washed her hands in a basin of bloody water. "Wild animals? Ridiculous." "It's true," a soldier with a bandaged head said croakily. "The dog's name is Roland." "Delirious," she muttered. Nurse Valois found those cases the hardest to deal with. The gaping wound she could attend to, but the mad ranting caused by wound shock and a poor reaction to morphine, for those fortunate enough to receive it, bordered on the unbearable. Next to Francois' stretcher, she set up a frame upon which hung a saline solution. "Now, let's see if we can't get this tube into one of those veins of yours," she said softly, kneeling beside him. With the task completed, she began to clean the chest wound. The shrapnel appeared to have missed his heart, but the three crescent-shaped gashes were bleeding. Nurse Fallois pressed a bandage to the injury and then turned to attend to three other patients. Two were the victims of machine gun fire through their thighs. Amputation appeared unavoidable for both young men, while a third was already dead from a stomach wound. How is it possible, she wondered, for men to inflict such wounds on each other? How is it possible for human beings to sit behind polished desks and make decisions that led to such carnage? Where are the ambulances? She heard her voice cry out. These men need to be moved immediately. Nurse Duval lifted her head from the man she was bandaging. Are you all right? I'm fine, and you? The younger woman continued to stitch up a gash on an arm. Nurse Fallois observed the precise way in which Duval drew the surgical cotton through the wound, her wrist giving a little flick as she tightened each stitch. They were like machines, she reasoned. Trained and then conditioned to the terrors of war, they were just one tiny cog in this great horror created by mankind. There was nothing to do but continue. When she swallowed, the acrid taste of bile rose unbidden. At 28, she had witnessed far

0: dispraised her for the meticulous approach with which she went about her duties, and for the display of steady nerves so vital when they carried out such bloody work under shell fire. Few nurses could sustain such continued exposure to the horrors of war, particularly when they were working so close to the fighting. "Which ones?" An ambulance driver stood before her. His tunic was patterned with dark stains, and an arcing scar on the side of his face showed at least 40 stitches. "You should have that wound covered," she said. "Let me bandage it for you." "Nurse, which ones?" he asked again, ignoring her concern. "I can take only 8 from this ward. Two of the horse-drawn ambulances were hit by shell fire, so now we're even more short-handed." When no answer came, he cleared his throat. "I'm sorry, it's the best I can do." Nurse Duval appeared, and with a slight cough of interruption, led the driver away by the arm and began to point out the men who were to be transferred immediately. Nurse Valois observed this random selection with weary detachment. It was the same out on the battlefield. The stretcher bearers were ordered to bring in the least badly injured, with the critically wounded left until last, often to die in the cold from infected, unattended wounds. Trenches could not afford to be clogged up by the movement of the wounded. Priority was given to moving the dead, the troops, and the munitions. As those who were deemed to have the greatest chance of survival were stretchered out of the tent, Nurse Valois resumed her ministrations. The young man with the crescent-shaped shrapnel wounds was shivering. Draping a blanket over him, she checked Francoise's pulse. His breaths were interspersed with soft moans. "Rest," she soothed. There was further damage to his body to attend to, namely a bulbous foot with a seeping wound. Her brow furrowed briefly before smoothing into a practiced smile of comfort. From a table she selected swabs and disinfectant and slowly began to clean the leg before irrigating the suppurating wound. The stink of rotting flesh was hard to ignore. There were 2 phials of morphine on the tray on the bench behind her. They were continually running out of morphine, and she knew she should save it for the more critical patients. But as she reached for the hypodermic needle and administered the painkiller, she was conscious only of the suffering she would ease in that moment. The man on the ground was so young, and Nurse Valois was certain he would not survive. She glanced at the second phial of morphine. By ending this soldier's pain forever, would she not in fact be saving him? A Red Cross volunteer appeared in the tent with a crate. "The plasma has arrived, and one of the doctors said to tell you he's beginning to disperse nurses from the receiving marquee to the different wards, now the initial rush has passed." "Thank heavens." Nurse Valois dropped the second phial of morphine into the pocket of her uniform and, taking the box of plasma, placed it on a table. "Help me set this up. I have 15 patients who need plasma immediately." When she turned around, the volunteer was gone. Very slowly, she began to unpack the crate. Gradually, her practiced speed increased. "Plasma!" she called over her shoulder to Nurse Duval. The younger woman joined her, and together they swiftly hung plasma bags on frames next to the neediest patients and attached tubes to veins. "You should take some leave," her friend suggested. "You're exhausted." Nurse Valois waved away her concern. "Why don't you go and see your family in Paris?"
1: "Why do you not visit your mother?" Nurse Valois countered.
0: They were joined by 3 more nurses, who quickly turned to the as yet unattended patients. Habit made Nurse Valois check each plasma recipient until she was back at Francois's side. He was young, too young. "Right," she said, as she squeezed the plasma bag and checked the tubing running into Francois's arm. "Let's have a look at that head wound of yours. And what's that?" She glanced thoughtfully through the tent opening before calling out to Nurse Duval. "I have another with those strange marks."
1: "And I," the younger nurse replied.
0: Nurse Valois resumed her task.
1: Well, we might get you into a

0: cot, my lad. Displace one of your companions who haven't got quite so many wounds to contend with. The nurse rose wearily, holding a hand to the small of her back. I'm sorry, I cannot do more for you. A massive animal stood in the tent's doorway, matted with blood and mud. It lifted its wolf-like head and sniffed the air. The nurse scanned the surrounds for anything she could use as a weapon. Marianne, she called out to Nurse Duval at the far end of the tent. The second nurse caught sight of the animal and backed away.
1: What is it?
0: Keep still.
2: Sunset Ridge by Nicole Alexander. Narrated by Cynthia Howell.
0: Nurse Valois stood rigidly by Francoise's side and with a stay of her hand bade the three new nurses do the same. The creature padded into the tent and began to walk to each cot. He sniffed briefly at every occupant before finally turning in the senior nurse's direction. She stood firm by Francoise's side, a hypodermic clutched between her fingers as if a stabbing knife.
3: He won't hurt you.
0: An ambulance driver filled the tent's entrance.
3: That dog chased us nearly halfway here from the front.
0: The nurse backed away as the dog sprang to Francois's side. He sniffed him from head to foot, circled his prone body, and then stretched out by his side and howled.
3: I knew it, the driver stated.
0: Nurse Valois looked at the dog and then turned back to the man before her.
3: What do you mean by allowing him in here? This is a hospital, not a...
0: The ambulance driver walked towards the nurse and held out his hand. In his palm lay a set of identity discs. Intrigued, the nurse picked them up and examined the owner's name. They were in the dog's mouth when the ambulance picked him up. The nurse stared at the name written on the discs. Antoine Chassis. The exhausted dog snored at her feet, his great pink tongue strung out across his paws, his hips angular and lean beneath the matted hair.
1: But how did...
0: Nurse Valois turned to the sleeping dog, then looked in confusion back to the driver, who smiled and nodded.
3: No one thought it possible, he said, but that's because we're not out there with them.
0: He gestured to the men lying in the cots and scattered on the floor.
3: We can't contemplate the horrors nor the possibilities. And so we don't believe.
0: Check his identity discs, the ambulance driver suggested, tilting his neck to where Francoise lay. Apparently the dog belonged to two brothers. The nurse leaned over and tentatively lifted the discs from Francoise's neck. The dog raised his head, and then assured the woman meant no harm, lowered his shaggy muzzle onto the floor. She looked at the ambulance driver.
3: They say Francois Chaussis.
0: She double-checked the discs she still held. The ambulance driver nodded again. And that is their dog. Taking Antoine's identity discs from the nurse, he hung them around the great animal's neck. The bite marks were clearly visible on the soldier at her feet. Despite her disciplined scientific training, Nurse Valois' eyes grew blurry. This was not the first time such marks had been presented to her. There was no other explanation. Kneeling at Francois' head, she studied the puncture wound. The shape of it was indeed representative of a deep bite. And the surrounding bruising and tearing of skin suggested the creator had latched on forcefully. Her cheeks burned with the enormity of the realization.
3: So, this animal, he dragged them to safety?
0: Confirmation was important to her. Such a feat conjured a word lost in a world at war. Hope. The ambulance driver nodded. The men say his name is Roland. Nurse Valois stared at the war-weary dog at her feet. The animal's hair was coarse, crusty with mud, his long muzzle bloody. Beneath the plain garb of her uniform,
3: A cross nestled in the soft indentation at the base of her throat. She reached for it now. The boy at her feet was dying, and his dog was by his side. Chapter 21. Sunset Ridge, Southwest Queensland, Australia, February 2000. They were driving back from the western boundary. Every time Madeline got out of the utility to close a gate, the sun bit at her skin. The land lay heavy and silent in the afternoon heat, glazed silver by the sun's rays, as if some otherworldly potter had slipped the earth into a giant furnace, turning the land into a ceramic rendering of silver-strewn browns and beiges. The sun moved to rest momentarily on a distant tree line, sending tendrils of red across both sky and landscape. She slid back into the vehicle, relishing the air conditioning, yet aware that she was becoming more attuned to the environment around her. George was still processing everything the woman at the museum had shared earlier that morning, and Madeline could tell he wasn't happy. Neither of them was. After the excitement of discovering their grandfather's two hidden sketches, a further search of the homestead had proved futile. They both knew they were lucky to find anything at all, and they believed that the location of the sketches showed that David Harrow's talent was far from appreciated in the homestead when he was growing up, an important fact that would create interest at any exhibition. The idea of an artist suffering either mentally or physically or both in the creation of their work was a powerful image. They still should have been running on adrenaline after the discovery of the sketch. Instead, they were driving around the property as Madeline tried to understand why neither Jude nor George had told her about her father's alcoholism. "I'm sorry you had to hear all that, Maddie. Talk about a gossip." She looked at him. "Was Dad really an alcoholic?" George turned down the radio. He'd been fiddling with it for the past few minutes. "I don't know when it started. He never drank that much in the homestead, as far as I know. Sure, he had a rum and water before dinner, but that's about as much as I remember. Unless he got stuck into the grog after we went to bed." "I don't believe it. All these years, I thought he had a mental health problem, not an addiction." "Can't they be one and the same?" George replied. "I don't know," Madeline answered irritably. "Why didn't anyone tell me? And how did it become common knowledge?" George changed down gears as they drove over a stock grid. "I guess one of the station hands knew, probably by being in the wrong place at the wrong time. Well, that's how I found out." "What do you mean?" "I was riding past the cattle yards one day. I think you and Mum were in Banyan, shopping for groceries. I heard this noise. And there's Dad, sitting cross-legged by the cattle crush. I knew he was drunk as soon as I saw him. He was singing and laughing, and there were two empty rum bottles on the ground beside him. He didn't see me, so I backed off and left him alone." He turned to her. "I didn't know what to do. I was 11 at the time. 3 years later, he was dead." For a moment, Madeline was too surprised to speak. "Oh, George, I'm so sorry. I had no idea." "He probably had stashes of rum around the property. He wasn't the first grazier to fall foul of the bottle, Maddie. There are many stories about bushmen, isolation and grog. I remember asking him for a drink out of his water bag once, and he said it was empty. I think it was probably filled with rum."
4: "Why didn't you tell me? Why didn't Mum?"
3: "What would have been the point? You adored him, Maddie." "I had a right to know." "Mum didn't want either of us to know. When I told her about what I'd seen at the cattle yards, she said that Dad was just going through a rough patch. She made me promise not to tell you. It was important to her that you were protected. I'm pretty sure that she intended to tell you at some stage in the future. But let's face it, Maddie, after he shot himself, would you really have wanted to hear that he was drunk? So his mood swings were caused by his drinking. I don't know, but they certainly got worse as we got older. I thought his suicide was the reason Jude didn't want to talk about Dad, and I always thought her attitude was selfish. Maybe I've been too hard on her. It must have been tough for her, so stressful, with a property to run and two young kids to look after. How Mum and Dad ever thought they would make a go of the property still amazes me. It was already an albatross by the time Mum had inherited it. Still is, I guess. George changed gears and reached for the packet of Jubes he kept on the dash. Even as a child, he had liked them warm and squishy. He sighed as he chewed. Sunset Ridge should have made a mozza out of the Woolburn during the 50s, like everybody else in the business did. But it didn't. That was plain in the ledgers you showed me. Exactly. The property was riding a pretty thin line, and when it was left to Mum, she had to make a decision. Sell it or try to get it back on its feet? I've often wondered if it was a conscious decision to have us both later in life, or whether it was something that just happened naturally. I know the rest, George, Madeline responded sharply. She sold Grandfather's legacy to keep this lump of dirt. Why, I will never know. Why? Because Mum couldn't support herself with her painting, Maddie, and the man she adored was an unemployed charmer, her words, not mine. Madeline's bottom lip dropped. Anyway, I don't know if she had an inkling into Dad's character then. But in the end she chose security, her childhood home, deciding it was better to sell the paintings and use the proceeds to get the property back on track. At least then they would have a roof over their heads and the property to manage. They could have sold the property and kept the paintings. Jude was an only child. To her, Sunset Ridge was the only security she had left. I understand her thinking, Maddie. Here she had a home and a ready-made job for her husband. Madeline slumped back in the seat. I can't believe that Jude never told me any of this.
2: Sunset Ridge by Nicole Alexander. Narrated by Cynthia Howell.
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11: Hello and welcome to New Horizons, a production of Blind Citizens Australia. I'm Steve Richardson. Thanks for your company. Firstly, I'll be talking to Sondra Wibberley, who is a member of the BCA Sydney branch, And the branch have been working in conjunction with students from the Australian Catholic University in a project following the guidelines of the roundtable to design accessible menus for the venues at which the branch has its gatherings. Sondra joins me now. Sondra, thank you for taking the time to join me on New Horizons.
12: Thanks for having me, Steve.
11: Can you explain a bit about how this project got started?
12: Blind Citizens Australia Sydney branch has voluntary students on placement with us for the Australian Catholic University courses in mainly health sciences or psychological sciences, exercise physiology and so forth. They do a community engagement component associated with their university studies, and we've had a number of students on placement with us since about 2019. Each semester we have up to three students, and they come and support the day-to-day operation of our branch at meetings and assist us with the planning of our social outings that we have from time to time. And so as part of that process, we make sure that menus are available for people with vision impairment in an accessible form connected with the outing venue that we're attending for a meal. Most of what we do is food involved. And we have a major outing when students are on placement with us to give them very much an experiential learning opportunity about how to accommodate people with vision impairments, transport considerations involved in getting from a designated meeting point to the venue, making sure that the venue itself is accessible, and on arrival, students provide some practical assistance to our members in getting meals and so forth when they're there.
11: So the project arose out of a set of guidelines that came from the Roundtable on Information Access.
12: Because Blind Citizens Australia is actually a member of the Roundtable, and because we're obviously a part of what Roundtable does in terms of its print disability advocacy and guidelines preparation work, we try and stick to the guidelines that Roundtable develops around a number of accessible formats, one of which is the electronic format guidelines or accessible e-text guidelines. So one of the requirements I have for the students to improve their learning about information access and to prepare an accessible menu is to produce a document that's in keeping with those Roundtable e-text guidelines.
11: And what forms is that document taking?
12: It's electronic. It's in an e-text, a Word version. But the guidelines are developed in a way that the document lends itself to production in other formats as required. For example, Braille, if a person needed it in Braille.
11: Oh, okay.
12: It's been prepared in such a way that it lends itself to Braille production. But most of our members that access the menu read it using their screen reading technology or large print.
11: Always good to have an accessible menu when you go to a venue. It's difficult. They plonk the menu in front of you, and maybe your phone's good enough to do it with the camera, maybe not. But having that accessibility makes all the difference, doesn't it, when you're dining out?
12: It certainly does. And a lot of the menus have a lot of background graphics on them, promotional visuals to make the food look appetizing to the user. But unfortunately, without substantive modification, some of those menus are not fully accessible to people who are blind or vision impaired. And the other potential problem when you're accessing menus for restaurants, cafes, etc., is that you're in a noisy background often, and it's difficult to access information using your smart devices. I know people use headphones and the like, but you still can be quite easily distracted by background. And even with a sighted person reading you the menu, the first thing they'll say is, well, what sort of dish do you want? So you really don't have a full gamut of what's available on the menu. So with the smart glasses, which do enable people to access menus, it's useful in that it gives you a global access to the information. But the positive thing about this menu, in accord with the guidelines, is that you can access specific parts of it quite easily. You can choose what parts that you want to access yourself, whereas with the glasses, you're getting a whole range of information read to you, and it may not be formatted correctly, and so it becomes potentially garbled, or and being able to go back and find bits of information relating to specific dishes or price listings or what dietary specifications might be listed beside the food option is potentially problematic. And this allows you to get access, if you've got access to the menu beforehand, to access information in private as well, if you choose to do that in your own space. So it'd be good if, you know, BCA, Vision Australia and Roundtable could sort of join forces in starting some sort of public advocacy campaign for restaurants and cafes and other areas producing food menus to encourage them to be more proactive in this space, because it's not something that's going to cost a lot of money. They're producing an accessible e-text version in a Word format as a base document. So they've already got access to that technology themselves. It's a matter of collective will, really, because the student who produced this accessible version said to me, it just makes you realise how much we in society, as insider people, take for granted. You know, the fact that people just look at menus just as a matter of taking things for granted, and it's not that way at all. And these guidelines were primarily produced really for production of textbooks and educational materials and other professional works and for government departments, which is great. But it's good to see them being used in a community, a broader community setting as well.
11: I was chatting with someone the other day about the importance of BCA working with other allies. We can sit and preach till the cows come home about how things should be. But without that understanding, I think, that you just illustrated, it's difficult to go anywhere until you can get the realisation that someone in the broader community kind of gets now what we go through by their own experience and learning.
12: Yes, indeed. Indeed. And I think it's important that we encourage production of documents using guidelines such as this by organisations, because it gives them some level of responsibility as well. It's all very easy for people to say, oh, well, you've got smart glasses now and you've got AI and you know, the technology's there, you know, we don't need to do anything. And I think it inadvertently encourages organisations to abrogate their responsibilities in this space.
11: So you started with the Juniors Kingsford menu. What's next on your agenda locally?
12: Well, when we finalise arrangements for our next Sydney branch outing, it could be the Stain Hotel in Manly, although that's to be determined, you know, depending on where we go. And City Extra, we've produced quite a lot of menus that people have access to use that facility as well, and that's at Circular Quay. I'd just like to encourage people to have a conversation with local restaurants where they frequent about producing accessible documents, and encouraging people to contact organisations like Vision Australia, like BCA, about where do we access this information and where can we get some good examples of accessible materials that we can show to others and say, this is how it can be done.
11: It's a great project you've got going, Sandra, and I do hope that other branches can listen to this interview, if nothing else, and take up the cause and start producing some menus in their local area.
12: Thank you. And I think the student in this case who produced this menu said she'd actually like to know more about what goes on in terms of a groundswell of advocacy in terms of campaigns. So the good thing about not only this project, but the placements, is that it's increasing in community awareness among our students, and hopefully they will take that away with them in their own professional careers and lives and continue this work in their own spaces and have conversations with others. And hopefully there'll be an improvement in the groundswell of support for these improved accessibility initiatives.
11: Sandra, thanks for your time.
12: Thanks, Steve.
11: I've been speaking with Sandra Wibberley from the Sydney branch. And now to finish the program, we stay with the roundtable and some initiatives that have come out of it. You may recall a few months ago, as part of my special features presentation on the roundtable conference, that there is some extensive work being conducted into the status of Braille literacy globally. and a global Braille literacy campaign entitled More Braille, More Empowerment. As part of that campaign, the Global Braille Survey is now open. This survey provides important opportunities for people around the world to share their experiences and perspectives on Braille literacy. This survey is led by the International Council on the Education of People with a Vision Impairment. Now, who is the survey open to? Adults aged 18 and over who are blind with low vision or who are deafblind. Parents and guardians of children of any age who are blind, have low vision or are deafblind. Teachers and other professionals involved in Braille education, as well as Braille transcribers. You're invited to share your experience. If you're eligible for more than one survey, for example, if you're both an adult Braille user and adult transcriber, you're welcome to contribute from each perspective. Simply complete one survey and then go back to the website and do the other one. And if English isn't your first language, the Braille Global Survey is available in multiple languages. And they're also looking for people who can translate into even more languages, which will give more accessibility across the globe. So if you want to help in any way, you can email info@icevi.org.au. That's info@icevi.org.au. Now, there are a couple of websites you can also go to. You can go to the website of the International Council for Education of People with a Vision Impairment. That's icevi.org/2026-global-braille-literacy-campaign. 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Or you can go to the WBU site, that's the World Blind Union site. That's wbu.ngo/about/global-braille-literacy-campaign. 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That is it for the program this week. I thank you, as always, for your company. It's great to have it. And as always, any suggestions about the program, you can email me at new.horizons@bca.org.au. 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I'm Steve Richardson. Until next time, take care.

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I'm Tim McQueen. Cover to Cover is recorded on the unceded lands of the Wurundjeri Woiwurrung people of the Kulin Nation. I acknowledge Aboriginal and Torres Strait Islander people as the first Australians and traditional owners and caretakers of the land across our broadcast areas. I pay respects to elders, past, present and emerging. In this program, I read The Flood Goats by Susan Johnson and Photo Finish by Sara Peretsky. The Flood Goats. Susan Johnson is an author. Her new novel, Darling, is forthcoming. From the Saturday paper, 15th of November, 2025. In the town known as the Flood Town, every kind of object, living and dead, floated down the river in flood. Chairs, trees, cars, snakes, and once a goat, which came to be called the Flood Goat. No farmer claimed it. No child cried for her pet, and the man who fished it out wanted to eat it. Then came a second goat, and a third, and a different man said, "We'll put all the flood goats together." Soon they formed a herd, a collection of unclaimed goats fished from the water. It kept raining. The flood town kept flooding, and the flood goats were moved to higher ground. No one knew why it kept raining, and no one, apart from the man who wanted to eat the goat, knew what to do with the flood goats. The man who wanted to eat a flood goat came from a faraway country where goats were eaten on feast days, roasted for hours over a fire, with only the legs cut off. The head was threaded onto a long metal pole, along with the rest of the body, the length of it, even though no one in the man's country had ever heard of head-to-toe cuisine. The man had never heard of the flood town either, before he came to live in it, nor of any place where the rain never stopped. For months it did not cease, until the earth was sodden, the very air the townspeople breathed, saturated with moisture. "Should we milk the goats?" someone said. But the flood goats did not appear to have teats. "Perhaps we could cut their hair and wash it." Did anyone know the ancient art of preparing animal hair into fibre for spinning? For that matter, did anyone know how to spin? One elderly woman remembered her grandmother had kept a spinning wheel. But that was last century, long before the rains came and the flood goats washed down the river. One day, someone said that when he was a child in the country, goats were used to keep the grasses down. After that, the flood goats were lent out like library books. All across the flood town, the flood goats were borrowed on a seven-day loan to help someone with a weed problem or to clear a messy area around a shed. The flood goats did not mind that it rained all day and night. They stood about with their flat, empty eyes, as if they did not have a single thought in their heads. If they were thinking of something, it was not clear what it was, as if they did not give a fig for a glimpse of the sun. At other times, the flood goats were borrowed for children's parties, children in brightly coloured gumboots who had started to forget a sky without rain. What had happened to the sun? What had befallen the earth revolving up there in its black, cold space? In the sun's absence, children played in the rain with this flood goat or that, sometimes dressing the black one in a pink bonnet or tying a balloon to the brown and white one's tail. Everyone grew to love the flood goats, especially the children, and the man who wanted to eat one, because he remembered how sweet and succulent roast goat tasted. Then, one morning, it was still raining, the flood town awoke to find the flood goats gone. How had they escaped? The paddock gates were locked, the boundary fences in the paddock unbroken and without holes, yet they had vanished. Had the man who wanted to eat the first flood goat eaten them after all? The people of the flood town rounded on him, calling on him to confess. Now they came to think of it, the rains had started with the arrival of the man who wanted to eat the first flood goat, and the rains had not stopped since. Who knew what special spells the man had brought from his faraway country?
Hadn't there always been something unnatural about him? What sort of man fished a living creature from the water and wanted to eat it? When some of the other men marched off towards his house, other men did not restrain them. They ransacked his house, looking for signs of either the flood goats or the eating of them. Yet, when none was found, they still declared the man to be guilty. The people of the flood town felt they had endured enough. Rain, mould, their houses wrecked, mud in the crevices of walls, inside shoes, their wedding dresses spoiled, and they could not endure another loss. And so, without haste, they ran the man who wanted to eat the first flood goat out of town. The last anyone saw of him, or the flood goats, was the man walking down the main street, heading for the highway, the questing rain dripping off his hat. The Flood Goats, by Susan Johnson, from the Saturday Paper, the 15th of November, 2025. Photo Finish by Sarah Paretsky, from her collection Love and Other Crimes, published by Hodder and Stoughton. 1. When he came into my office that July afternoon, I thought I'd met him before. It was something about his smile, sweet but aloof, as if inviting and withholding at the same time. I usually check databases before my first meeting with a new client, but whatever Hunter Davenport did hadn't made my favourite search engines yet. If I'd seen him before, it wasn't on the evening news. "I'm glad you could meet me on short notice, Ms. Warshawski. I'm only in town a few days, and these Chicago hotel bills mount up." He had a trace of that southern drawl we northerners secretly find appealing. "They warned me summer in Chicago could make Charleston feel cool, but I refused to believe them until I got off that plane." I shook his hand and offered him the armchair in the alcove where I meet clients. Outside, the heat was turning sidewalks into reflecting pools, but in my windowless office, all seasons and hours are alike. With air conditioning and floor lamps, it might have been midwinter. "Charleston, South Carolina, is that your home, Mr. Davenport?" "I lived there when I was a teenager, but most of my adult life has been spent in Europe. I can't quite shake the accent, or a yearning for long summer afternoons when time stops and all we do is lie in the tall grass waiting for fish to rise and drinking lemonade." I smiled. I feel nostalgia for those same endless summers when my friends and I kept our ears cocked for the good humour truck while we jumped rope. "So what brings you to Chicago when you could be in Charleston getting just as hot and visiting your old haunts in the bargain?" He smiled again. "Since the grandmother who raised me died, there hasn't been anything to take me back. I'm looking for my father. Someone told me he'd retired to Chicago. I didn't see him in any of the phone books, so I thought I'd better get an investigator. The folks at the Herald Star said you were good." That was enterprising. An out-of-towner going straight to the dailies for advice. "When did you last see him?" "When I was 11, when my mother died, I guess he couldn't stand it. He left me at my grandmother's, my mother's mother, and took off. I never even got a postcard from him after that." "And why do you want to find him now, after, what, 15 years? "A pretty good guess, Miss Warshawski. I'm 24. When my grandmother died, I started thinking I wanted more family. Also, well," he played with his fingers as if embarrassed, "I wondered if he didn't have a side to his story I ought to hear. I grew up listening to my granny and my aunt, the unmarried daughter who lived with her, repeat what a bad old bag of bones my old man was. They blamed him for my mother's death. But I began to see that was impossible, so I started wondering about all the rest of what they had to say about my folks. I guess every man likes to know what kind of person his own old man was, what he's got to measure himself against, so to speak. I'm no less human than the next woman. I couldn't resist the self-deprecating smile or the wistful yearning in his blue-grey eyes. I printed out a contract for him
and told him I needed a $500 advance. Under the floor lamp, his helmet of ash-blonde hair looked like spun gold. As he leaned forward to hand me $500 in cash, I could almost imagine the money to be some conjurer's trick. I do accept checks and the usual credit cards, I said. I don't have a permanent address these days. Cash is easier for me. It was odd, but not that odd. Plenty of people who visit detectives don't want a paper trail. It just made me wonder. His story boiled down to this. His father, also named Hunter Davenport, was a photographer. At least, he had been a photographer. When young Hunter's mother died, Hunter Sr. had been a freelance journalist in Vietnam, where my client's mother had been an army nurse. The two met, married, produced young Hunter. That's why I lived in Europe as a child. After the war, my father covered hotspots in Africa and Asia. My mother and I lived in Paris during the school year and joined him on assignment during the summer. Then she died in a car wreck in South Africa. It had nothing to do with whatever conflict he was covering. I don't even know where he was working. When you're a kid, you don't pay attention to that kind of thing. It was just the ordinary dumb kind of wreck she could have had in Paris or Charleston. He wasn't with her, in the car with her, I mean, but my grandmother always blamed him, said if he hadn't kept her half a world away, it never would have happened. He stumbled through the words so quickly, I had to lean forward to make out what he was saying. He stopped abruptly. When he spoke again, it was in a slow, flat voice, but his knuckles showed white where he gripped his hands against his crossed legs. I was with her when she died. My mother was so beautiful. You will never see a woman as beautiful as her. And when she was covered with blood, it was hard. I still see her in my dreams, that way. He took a deep breath. It must have been hard.

name. First name, I mean. He'd gone away to some private world. My question jolted him back to my office. Oh, Helen Alder. And why do you think your father's in Chicago? The agency where he used to sell his pictures. They told me they'd last heard from him here. I had to work to pry more information from him. The agency was a French bureau. First, he claimed not to remember the name. But when I handed the hundreds back across the table, he came up with it. Surplace, on Boulevard Saint-Germain in Paris. No, he didn't know his father's social security number or his date of birth. He and his mother had spent so much time apart from his father that ordinary holidays and birthdays weren't times they had in common. As for where his father came from, young Hunter was similarly ignorant. My dad never talked to me about his childhood that I can remember, and my mother's family declared him hors la loi, so that... Declared him ooh la la? What? Oh, hors la loi. An outlaw, you know. They never talked about him. The client was staying at the Hotel Trefoil, a tiny place on Scott Street, where they unpack your luggage and hand you a hot towel when you walk in so you can wipe the day's sweat from your brow. If he could afford the Trefoil, my fee wouldn't make a dent in his loose change. I told him that I'd do what I could and that I'd get back to him in a few days. He thanked me with that tantalising, familiar smile. What do you do yourself, Mr. Davenport? I feel I should recognise you. He looked startled. In fact, I thought he looked almost frightened. But in the pools of lamplight, I couldn't be certain. Anyway, a second later, he was laughing. I don't do anything worth recording. I'm not an actor or an internet genius that you should know me. He left on that note, making me wonder how he afforded the Trefoil. Perhaps his Charleston grandmother had left him money. I laid the 500s in a circle on my desktop and ran a marking pen over them. They weren't counterfeit, but of course, fairy's gold vanishes overnight. Just in case, I dropped them at the bank on my way home. The internet easily found the phone number for Surplus, which cheered me. Young Davenport had given me information so unwillingly that I'd been afraid he'd manufactured the agency's name. It was 9 at night in Paris. The night operator at the photo agency didn't speak English. I think he was telling me to call tomorrow when Monsieur Duval would be in. But I wasn't 100% sure. It was only 2 in Chicago, and Sherman Tucker, the photo editor at the Herald Star, was at his desk taking calls. Vic, darling, you've found a corpse and I get the first look at it. Not even close. Sherman has a passion for the old noir private eyes. He keeps hoping I'll behave like Race Williams or the Continental Op and start stumbling over bodies every time I walk out the front door. Ever use a stringer named Hunter Davenport or heard anything about him? He used to freelance in Africa, but someone thinks he might have moved to Chicago. Hunter Davenport? I never heard of the guy, but he gets more popular by the hour. You're the second person today asking for him. Did you refer an extremely beautiful young man to me? I asked. Sherman laughed. I don't look at guys' legs, V.I., but yeah, there was a kid in here earlier. I told him if he didn't want to take a missing person to the cops, to go to you. Sherman promised to call me if any of his staff recognised Davenport's name. I felt as though I was trailing after my own client, but I checked the city and suburban directories just to be sure. There were lots of Davenports, but no Hunters. I frowned at my desk, then dug out the phone directory disk for the Southeast from a service I subscribed to and looked up Alder in Charleston, South Carolina. There weren't any. A whole bunch of Aldermans and Aldershots were listed, but no plain Alders. The client had said his granny was dead. She didn't seem to have any living relatives besides young Hunter. No wonder he wanted to find his father. I checked with the Department of Motor Vehicles, but Hunter Sr. didn't have a driver's license. For almost any other search, I'd need a social security number, or a place and date of birth, or some such thing. Of course, if the guy really had retired to Chicago, it was possible he'd been born here.
I looked with dismay.

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0: You're listening to Pray to All, read by Annie Quarmby. Playing phone tag had never done much for Trish's temper, and she was beginning to wish she'd never involved Dr. Bridge in her work for Anna. When he hadn't been incarcerated with patients, Trish had been in court and vice versa. She was sluicing herself clean of irritation in the shower at the end of the day when she heard her phone ring. Grabbing a big red towel, she stepped out, sliding on the wet tiles, and picked up the phone just as her machine was about to click in. George was peacefully cooking again, and delectable scents of fresh coriander and chopped red onion were wafting up the spiral staircase. "Trish McGuire," she said into the phone, cutting into the recorded voice. "Oh, good. This is Mike Bridge. I thought I'd missed you again. So you've the list of food and drinks. Terrific. What did the old man have before he died?" Trish read out the list that had arrived from Deb that morning, which matched exactly what Cordelia had already suggested. It was going to give Trish considerable pleasure to tell Cordelia how closely Deb had followed their father's preferences. "Grapefruit juice," said Dr. Bridge with satisfaction, the Scottish accent clearer than usual in the rolled R and the very precise U. "In that case, he had the whole package, didn't he?" "I don't understand. What package, and what does grapefruit tell you?" "Your list of his prescription drugs includes an antihistamine called tafenidine." "I know," Trish said, trying to curb her impatience, "and it's never prescribed concurrently with estimazole, which is also found in his body. Together they can, in rare cases, cause arrhythmias that can be fatal. But no one suggested that there was enough estimazole to do that. It was only a minute quantity they found, just enough to throw extra suspicion on his daughter." "That's not what I'm talking about, although that adds to it." "Oh?" Trish wished he'd get on with it, but he'd done her a favour by even looking at the medical evidence. She'd have to put up with whatever games he wanted to play. She just hoped he'd finish them before George was ready for her. The sharp, spicy scents from the kitchen were making her mouth water. "Terfenadine is quite a lot cheaper than astamazole," Mike Bridge told her. "The kind of thing a practice might well prescribe for an older patient if they were trying to keep down their drugs bills." And it has a rare, but occasionally fatal..." He paused as though for dramatic effect. "Fatal what?" demanded Trish impatiently. "Come on." "Interaction with grapefruit juice." "You're joking." Of all the possibilities, Trish had been trying to believe that had never crossed her mind. "Nope. Grapefruit juice can inhibit the metabolism of tenefidine, which would explain the apparent overdose the pathology labs found," said Trish, who didn't want to play games. "Precisely. And that's not all. That's what I meant about the whole package. Now listen, Trish."
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0: "Good. Your Mr. Watlam had gout, which used to be treated with NSAIDs. You know

You've been listening to episode 16 of Pray to All by Natasha Cooper and read by Annie Quarmby. This programme is produced in the studios of RPH Print Radio Tasmania.

I'm coming. These are gentle reminders that the world is coming to an end. These are gentle reminders that I'm in charge. These are gentle reminders that He's around the corner, and He may be even closer than we think. For on that day, the mountains are going to fall into the sea. On that day, the elements, Peter said, will melt. The earth will shake like a leaf. The heavens will thunder with power. The mighty will be terrified. The arrogant hearts will melt like butter. The powerful will bow down in fear. Those who persecuted Christian believers now, today, will tremble. Those who hate God's people and God's Messiah, they're going to weep blood. Those who curse God's anointed will try to run, but they won't be able to hide. Those who mocked Him, those who reviled Him, those who hated Him, those who sold their birthrights, those who have rejected His truth, those who took pride in denying Jesus, those who have sought to modify His words, those who watered down His words, those who compromised His words, they will be shaking like leaf. That's the Word of God. That's the promise of God. I'm going to shake everything that's been shaken. The earth will shake. The heavens will shake. Look at verse 9. You have to ask, what does that mean in the light of the New Testament? Listen very carefully. We don't have temples, and God does not dwell in places and buildings. He dwells in the believers. You are the temple of God. He dwells in you. God will never be satisfied again with animal blood. When the purest blood of all, His Son Jesus Christ, was shed on Calvary, that ended all animal sacrifices. God's temple are the people of God. We are the true temple of Jesus Christ. And that is a prophecy about these days. It's not going to be a mere physical glory. It's going to be a spiritual one. Don't miss this. Please don't miss this. This is important. It's a word from the Lord to every one of us. Because this glorious picture has been shown to us by John the Revelator when he was privileged to look into, peer through history and see that last day, see that end time. And John the Revelator looks in there and he sees all these people, millions of them, worshiping the Lamb from every tribe, from every nation, from every tongue, gathered together, praising the Lord. That's where the glory of His temple, the believers, is going to take place, far greater than the greatest days of Solomon and his temple. But then, in the second half of the chapter, after God reminds us of the future and how that future should encourage us to keep on going, to keep on trusting, to keep on serving, to keep on standing up, even if we stand up alone, He gets back to the present. He's back to the question, what can I do now? What can I do today? It's well and good to be encouraged about the day that is coming in which we reign and rule with Him. It's wonderful. It's great to look forward to those glorious days. But what do I do now? What do I do in the meanwhile? We're still living in one of the most discouraging times. We're still living in the grind of today. We're still facing ferocious enemy today. Again, God does not gloss over that. He speaks to us here and now, this moment, wherever you are, whatever your circumstances. They may be crushing you. They may be discouraging you. They may be taking you through your own Gethsemane. But God is saying, be encouraged today. Beginning at verse 10, this is a dramatic way of God saying to the faithful ones, the remnant, the right people in the right place are doing the right thing at the right time. He's saying to them, because you did get discouraged and because you have your priorities got inverted, because you became lukewarm toward me and my work and my kingdom, because of that, you have become contaminated by the world. But listen, this is the greatest news. But from this day forward, what day is that? The day of which they repented. The day in which they reconsecrated themselves for the service of God. From this day,

0: on the 24th day of the ninth month. From this day onward, what I'm going to do is that I'm going to bless you. I'm going to bless you. Do you receive it? From this day forward, I'm going to bless you. Verses 15 to 19, he says something important. He said, consider. Here's that word again I've been talking about in the last two messages. Consider, or give very careful examination to where you are now. Do a big audit of your life now, of your time, of your talent, of your treasure. How do you use it? Give careful thought now, which they did. Praise God. These folks did. And the last words of the prophet Haggai are directed to the governor, Zerubbabel. Listen to me, beloved. Everything hinges on leadership. Leadership can make or break an institution. Leadership can make or break a nation. Leadership can make or break a church. Leadership is of vital importance. It is so important to God that he saved his last words to the governor, Zerubbabel. He gives him a specific word because God values leadership. God understands the importance of leadership. God knows that. That is why he saved those words to him. Tell Zerubbabel, the governor, I will take you and I will make you like a signet ring. What is that? What does it mean? A signet ring, it was a very precious object for a king or a ruler, so much so that he either places it on his finger or he puts it on a cord around his neck. That's how important that signet ring was. And so God is saying to this godly leader, maybe discouraged, but he's saying to him that God is going to guard him so that the remnant will remain strong. Isn't that amazing? Isn't that amazing? So what is God saying? Listen to me. Here's what he's saying. Even in the midst of your discouragement, even in the midst of your disappointment, even in the midst of disheartening circumstances, I am sovereign. I'm in control. I stand behind all of my promises. No matter how bleak it may look, no matter how dark it may appear, no matter how difficult it is, no matter how foreboding the circumstances, I am the Lord. Amen.
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7: Sunset Ridge by Nicole Alexander, narrated by Cynthia Howell. This is a Daisy recording produced by the Vision Australia Information Library Service, commencing on January the 9th, 2015. This book was published by Bantam in 2013. No unauthorised copying, broadcasting, or public performance of this recording is permitted. The nurse sniffed and began to cut at his rotting boots before the scissors sliced away at his trousers. "He may make it," the doctor deliberated, dressing the chest wound quickly. "Attach a chest label and..." "No, don't. Look at his leg. Gas gangrene. Mark him urgent." "And the head wound?" the nurse asked as she pinned a label to Francois's chest bandage. "Superficial by the looks of it, and... what on earth's that? Are those teeth marks on his shoulder?" The nurse leaned over Francois. He felt her breath on him and smelled the sweet scent of her. Flowers. Spring flowers. He'd been saved by a woman who smelled the flowers. The nurse shook her head. "I've seen others with this mark. The men talk of a dog rescuing them." Her fingers traced the deep purple bruising that surrounded the bite mark. The doctor raised an eyebrow, peering at the puncture marks. "The Red Cross uses dogs to find the fallen, and of course the German dogs are trained to locate the wounded. But I've not heard of the French having a dog that would drag a man to safety. No, there must be another explanation. Give him some brandy and then get some orderlies and clear this space." The nurse poured a measure of brandy into a tin cup, and lifting Francois's head, forced the burning liquid down his throat. Francois swallowed. "Where am I?" he murmured. "A casualty clearing station, soldier. Next," the doctor called. Francois felt his body lift upwards. The tent opening revealed neat lines of bodies, some bandaged, some partially naked. Why had they been left out in the cold? He craned his head towards the scene outside, but his view was quickly obscured. A hard coldness seeped into him as feet pounded by his head. Black boots, brown boots, lace-ups, thick-heeled hiking boots, boots being dragged. He gazed into the glassy eyes of a soldier clutching at the stump where his arm should have been, and watched as dollops of blood dripped onto the duckboards covering the earth beneath. Wounded were resting in every available space, both in cots and on the ground. When the familiar stab of pain coursed through his body, Francois began to weep. "Move him out of the way." The air rushed. "Have you seen all the ambulances?" The voice belonged to one of the men carrying him. The fair-skinned youngster's features moved in and out of focus. Francois squinted and tried to concentrate. The Brass have given the doctors 2 days, the orderly continued. Those who haven't been moved onto a base hospital by then will be dead. Nurses weaved to and fro between the wounded as doctors yelled for assistance. Those three are dead, a nurse called out. Francois felt a whoosh of air, and then the grey of the sky pressed down on him. Overhead, planes buzzed and the firecracker zip of artillery fractured the atmosphere. A work detail of 4 men flicked cigarettes on the ground and picked up shovels leaning against munitions crates. A shell sped over the clearing hospital to land a mile away. The boom was deafening. That was close, the fair-skinned orderly commented. I don't go much on working only 9 miles from the front. Any further away, André? His assistant at the other end of the stretcher commented, and most of these poor men would already be dead. Francois felt the steady creep of hurt readying itself for attack. Why would they not give him anything for the pain? Orderlies rushed past, carrying empty stretchers. They were in some form of queue. A woman was giving instructions. He stared at the boggy ground, at a single spray of greenery that edged its way up from beneath the wet soil. Further away, 2 men walked to the line of prone soldiers. They hesitated for a moment, then picked one up. The body sagged in the middle as the men carried the soldier away. "Nurse Valois is back," the one called André said. "She arrived last night." "She's too old for you, my friend. Too much of a woman for you." "Rubbish," André retorted. "Age makes little difference to me. All that long brown hair and those dark eyes. We would be a good match." His friend laughed. Francois felt the palpitations grow in his chest. They passed a row of tents fanning out in a circle, and for a minute he thought he was to be laid with the dead. "Don't put me there with them." "I am alive. I'm still alive." Did the words leave his lips? He couldn't be sure. "He's in shock," André's friend explained. "Look how much he's shaking." "You'll be all right," the orderly said to Francois. "You're being sent to a base hospital." "Bloody hell." His attention returned to his friend. "Have you seen his shoulder? Look at it. Bite marks." The orderlies ducked their heads as they walked into another tent. Francois floated above occupied cots before being deposited on the floor. The jolt caused a shocking pain to ripple through his body, and the tent went dark. "See that? Those teeth have gone clean through his uniform." The excitement was evident in André's voice. "That's the third I've seen, and that dead captain. He had marks on both shoulders. One lot appeared to be healed. I heard one of the field medics talking about a mongrel dog that rescued 30 wounded men during the night." "That's enough nonsense." Nurse Valois waited for the orderlies to move out of the way. With a strange calmness, she wiped bloody hands on her apron. "You should be too busy for gossip." Screams sounded outside the tent. "Well, go on. Someone needs help." The orderlies stood to one side of the tent flap as more stretchers were carried in. The occupants deposited hurriedly on the floor. "All hell's broken loose in the marquee. There's a wild animal in there," one of the orderlies told Nurse Valois as he placed a patient on the ground. At the other end of the tent, which housed 40 cots, a second nurse, Nurse Duval, suggested he concentrate on the task at hand. Nurse Valois agreed, waving the young man away. "I've enough to contend with here," she replied, with obvious irritation, as she washed her hands in a basin of bloody water. "Wild animals? Ridiculous." "It's true," a soldier with a bandaged head said croakily. "The dog's name is Roland." "Delirious," she muttered. Nurse Valois found those cases the hardest to deal with. The gaping wound she could attend to, but the mad ranting caused by wound shock and a poor reaction to morphine, for those fortunate enough to receive it, bordered on the unbearable. Next to Francois's stretcher, she set up a frame upon which hung a saline solution. Now, let's see if we can't get this tube into one of those veins of yours, she said softly, kneeling beside him. With the task completed, she began to clean the chest wound. The shrapnel appeared to have missed his heart, but the three crescent-shaped gashes were bleeding. Nurse Valois pressed a bandage to the injury and then turned to attend to three other patients. Two were the victims of machine gun fire through their thighs. Amputation appeared unavoidable for both young men, while a third was already dead from a stomach wound. How was it possible, she wondered, for men to inflict such wounds on each other? How was it possible for human beings to sit behind polished desks and make decisions that led to such carnage? Where are the ambulances? She heard her voice cry out. These men need to be moved immediately. Nurse Duval lifted her head from the man she was bandaging. Are you all right? I'm fine, and you? The younger woman continued to stitch up a gash on an arm. Nurse Valois observed the precise way in which Duval drew the surgical cotton through the wound, her wrist giving a little flick as she tightened each stitch. They were like machines, she reasoned, trained and then conditioned to the terrors of war. They were just one tiny cog in this great horror created by mankind. There was nothing to do but continue. When she swallowed, the acrid taste of bile rose unbidden. At 28, she had witnessed far too much suffering. For 2 years, she had served at the front. During the past 12 months, she had been rotated through the casualty clearing stations 8 times. Doctors praised her for the meticulous approach with which she went about her duties and for the display of steady nerves so vital when they carried out such bloody work under shellfire. Few nurses could sustain such continued exposure to the horrors of war, particularly when they were working so close to the fighting. Which ones? An ambulance driver stood before her. His tunic was patterned with dark stains, and an arcing scar on the side of his face showed at least 40 stitches. You should have that wound covered, she said. Let me bandage it for you. Nurse, which ones? He asked again, ignoring her concern. I can take only 8 from this ward. 2 of the horse-drawn ambulances were hit by shellfire, so now we're even more short-handed. When no answer came, he cleared his throat. I'm sorry, it's the best I can do. Nurse Duval appeared, and with a slight cough of interruption, led the driver away by the arm and began to point out the men who were to be transferred immediately. Nurse Valois observed this random selection with weary detachment. It was the same out on the battlefield. The stretcher bearers were ordered to bring in the least badly injured, with the critically wounded left until last, often to die in the cold, from infected, unattended wounds. Trenches could not afford to be clogged up by the movement of the wounded. Priority was given to moving the dead, the troops, and the munitions. As those who were deemed to have the greatest chance of survival were stretchered out of the tent, Nurse Valois resumed her ministrations. The young man with the crescent-shaped shrapnel wounds was shivering. Draping a blanket over him, she checked Francoise's pulse. His breaths were interspersed with soft moans. Rest, she soothed. There was further damage to his body to attend to, namely a bulbous foot with a seeping wound. Her brow furrowed briefly before smoothing into a practiced smile of comfort. From a table she selected swabs and disinfectant and slowly began to clean the leg before irrigating the suppurating wound. The stink of rotting flesh was hard to ignore. There were 2 phials of morphine on the tray on the bench behind her. They were continually running out of morphine, and she knew she should save it for the more critical patients. But as she reached for the hypodermic needle and administered the painkiller, she was conscious only of the suffering she would ease in that moment. The man on the ground was so young, and Nurse Valois was certain he would not survive. She glanced at the 2nd phial of morphine. By ending this soldier's pain forever, would she not in fact be saving him? A Red Cross volunteer appeared in the tent with a crate. The plasma has arrived, and one of the doctors said to tell you he's beginning to disperse nurses from the receiving marquee to the different wards, now the initial rush has passed. Thank heavens. Nurse Falois dropped the second phial of morphine into the pocket of her uniform, and taking the box of plasma, placed it on a table. Help me set this up. I have 15 patients who need plasma immediately. When she turned around, the volunteer was gone. Very slowly, she began to unpack the crate. Gradually, her practiced speed increased. Plasma, she called over her shoulder to Nurse Duval. The younger woman joined her, and together they swiftly hung plasma bags on frames next to the neediest patients and attached tubes to veins. You should take some leave, her friend suggested. You're exhausted. Nurse Valois waved away her concern. Why don't you go and see your family in Paris? Why do you not visit your mother? Nurse Valois countered. They were joined by three more nurses, who quickly turned to the as yet unattended patients. Habit made Nurse Valois check each plasma recipient until she was back at Francois's side. He was young, too young. Right, she said, as she squeezed the plasma bag and checked the tubing running into Francois's arm. Let's have a look at that head wound of yours. And what's that? She glanced thoughtfully through the tent opening before calling out to Nurse Duval. I have another with those strange marks. And I, the younger nurse replied. Nurse Falois resumed her task. Well, we might get you into a cot, my lad. Displace one of your companions who haven't got quite so many wounds to contend with. The nurse rose wearily, holding a hand to the small of her back. I'm sorry, I cannot do more for you. A massive animal stood in the tent's doorway, matted with blood and mud. It lifted its wolf-like head and sniffed the air. The nurse scanned the surrounds for anything she could use as a weapon. Marianne, she called out to Nurse Duval at the far end of the tent. The second nurse caught sight of the animal and backed away. What is it? Keep still.
8: 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Narrated by Cynthia Howell.
7: Nurse Falois stood rigidly by Francoise's side, and with a stay of her hand bade the three new nurses do the same. The creature padded into the tent and began to walk to each cot. He sniffed briefly at every occupant before finally turning in the senior nurse's direction. She stood firm by Francoise's side, a hypodermic clutched between her fingers as if a stabbing knife. He won't hurt you. An ambulance driver filled the tent's entrance. That dog chased us nearly halfway here from the front. The nurse backed away as the dog sprang to Francois's side. He sniffed him from head to foot, circled his prone body, and then stretched out by his side and howled. I knew it, the driver stated. Nurse Falois looked at the dog and then turned back to the man before her. What do you mean by allowing him in here? This is a hospital, not a... The ambulance driver walked towards the nurse and held out his hand. In his palm lay a set of identity discs. Intrigued, the nurse picked them up and examined the owner's name. They were in the dog's mouth when the ambulance picked him up. The nurse stared at the name written on the discs. Antoine Chassy. The exhausted dog snored at her feet, his great pink tongue strung out across his paws, his hips angular and lean beneath the matted hair.
9: But how did...
7: Nurse Falois turned to the sleeping dog, then looked in confusion back to the driver, who smiled and nodded. No one thought it possible, he said, but that's because we're not out there with them. He gestured to the men lying in the cots and scattered on the floor. We can't contemplate the horrors nor the possibilities. And so we don't believe. Check his identity discs, the ambulance driver suggested. tilting his neck to where Francoise lay. Apparently the dog belonged to two brothers. The nurse leaned over and tentatively lifted the discs from Francois's neck. The dog raised his head and then, assured the woman meant no harm, lowered his shaggy muzzle onto the floor. She looked at the ambulance driver. They say Francois Chussy. She double-checked the discs she still held. The ambulance driver nodded again. And that is their dog. Taking Antoine's identity discs from the nurse, he hung them around the great animal's neck. The bite marks were clearly visible on the soldier at her feet. Despite her disciplined scientific training, Nurse Valois' eyes grew blurry. This was not the first time such marks had been presented to her. There was no other explanation. Kneeling at Francois' head, she studied the puncture wound. The shape of it was indeed representative of a deep bite, and the surrounding bruising and tearing of skin suggested the creator had latched on forcefully. Her cheeks burned with the enormity of the realization. So, this animal, he dragged them to safety? Confirmation was important to her. Such a feat conjured a word lost in a world at war. Hope. The ambulance driver nodded. The men say his name is Roland. Nurse Valois stared at the war-weary dog at her feet. The animal's hair was coarse, crusty with mud, his long muzzle bloody. Beneath the plain garb of her uniform, a cross nestled in the soft indentation at the base of her throat. She reached for it now. The boy at her feet was dying, and his dog was by his side. Chapter 21. Sunset Ridge, Southwest Queensland, Australia, February 2000. They were driving back from the western boundary. Every time Madeline got out of the utility to close a gate, the sun bit at her skin. The land lay heavy and silent in the afternoon heat, glazed silver by the sun's rays, as if some otherworldly potter had slipped the earth into a giant furnace, turning the land into a ceramic rendering of silver-strewn browns and beiges. The sun moved to rest momentarily on a distant tree line, sending tendrils of red across both sky and landscape. She slid back into the vehicle, relishing the air conditioning, yet aware that she was becoming more attuned to the environment around her. George was still processing everything the woman at the museum had shared earlier that morning, and Madeline could tell he wasn't happy. Neither of them was. After the excitement of discovering their grandfather's two hidden sketches, a further search of the homestead had proved futile. They both knew they were lucky to find anything at all, and they believed that the location of the sketches showed that David Harrow's talent was far from appreciated in the homestead when he was growing up, an important fact that would create interest at any exhibition. The idea of an artist suffering either mentally or physically or both in the creation of their work was a powerful image. They still should have been running on adrenaline after the discovery of the sketch. Instead, they were driving around the property as Madeline tried to understand why neither Jude nor George had told her about her father's alcoholism. I'm sorry you had to hear all that, Maddie. Talk about a gossip. She looked at him. Was Dad really an alcoholic? George turned down the radio. He'd been fiddling with it for the past few minutes. I don't know when it started. He never drank that much in the homestead, as far as I know. Sure, he had a rum and water before dinner, but that's about as much as I remember. Unless he got stuck into the grog after we went to bed. I don't believe it. All these years, I thought he had a mental health problem, not an addiction. Can't they be one and the same? George replied. I don't know, Madeline answered irritably. Why didn't anyone tell me? And how did it become common knowledge? George changed down gears as they drove over a stock grid. I guess one of the station hands knew, probably by being in the wrong place at the wrong time. Well, that's how I found out. Well, what do you mean? I was riding past the cattle yards one day. I think you and Mum were in Banyan, shopping for groceries. I heard this noise. And there's Dad, sitting cross-legged by the cattle crush. I knew he was drunk as soon as I saw him. He was singing and laughing, and there were two empty rum bottles on the ground beside him. He didn't see me, so I backed off and left him alone. He turned to her. I didn't know what to do. I was 11 at the time. 3 years later, he was dead. For a moment, Madeline was too surprised to speak. Oh, George, I'm so sorry. I had no idea. He probably had stashes of rum around the property. He wasn't the first grazier to fall foul of the bottle, Maddie. There are many stories about bushmen, isolation and grog. I remember asking him for a drink out of his water bag once, and he said it was empty. I think it was probably filled with rum. Why didn't you tell me? Why didn't Mum? What would have been the point? You adored him, Maddie. I had a right to know. Mum didn't want either of us to know. When I told her about what I'd seen at the cattle yards, she said that Dad was just going through a rough patch. She made me promise not to tell you. It was important to her that you were protected. I'm pretty sure that she intended to tell you at some stage in the future. But let's face it, Maddie, after he shot himself, would you really have wanted to hear that he was drunk? So his mood swings were caused by his drinking. I don't know, but they certainly got worse as we got older. I thought his suicide was the reason Jude didn't want to talk about Dad, and I always thought her attitude was selfish. Maybe I've been too hard on her. It must have been tough for her, so stressful, with a property to run and two young kids to look after. How Mum and Dad ever thought they would make a go of the property still amazes me. It was already an albatross by the time Mum had inherited it. Still is, I guess. George changed gears and reached for the packet of Jubes he kept on the dash. Even as a child, he had liked them warm and squishy. He sighed as he chewed. Sunset Ridge should have made a mozza out of the wool boom during the 50s, like everybody else in the business did. But it didn't. That was plain in the ledgers you showed me. Exactly. The property was riding a pretty thin line, and when it was left to Mum, she had to make a decision. Sell it, or try to get it back on its feet. I've often wondered if it was a conscious decision to have us both later in life, or whether it was something that just happened naturally. I know the rest, George, Madeline responded sharply. She sold Grandfather's legacy to keep this lump of dirt. Why, I will never know. Why? Because Mum couldn't support herself with her painting, Maddie, and the man she adored was an unemployed charmer, her words, not mine. Madeline's bottom lip dropped. Anyway, I don't know if she had an inkling into Dad's character then. But in the end she chose security, her childhood home, deciding it was better to sell the paintings and use the proceeds to get the property back on track. At least then they would have a roof over their heads and the property to manage. They could have sold the property and kept the paintings. Jude was an only child. To her, Sunset Ridge was the only security she had left. I understand her thinking, Maddie. Here she had a home and a ready-made job for her husband. Madeline slumped back in the seat. I can't believe that Jude never told me any of this.
8: 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Narrated by Cynthia Howell.
7: This book was published by Bantam in 2013. 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

Hello and welcome to this week's edition of Green Advocate. My name's Natalie Shea. This program was recorded in the studios of 2RPH in Sydney. In this week's edition, look, as the weather turns increasingly towards spring, it being now spring officially, I have a feature article from Renew magazine titled Leave No Trace, A Guide to Sustainable Camping. This is from issue number 176 of Renew, which is the July to September edition. And the writer is Jane Hone. As more Australians head outdoors in search of nature and adventure, increased visitation is placing pressure on fragile ecosystems. Jane Hone explores the practical steps campers can take to reduce their impact and help protect the places they love. There's nothing like camping, unzipping your tent and breathing in the fresh air, making your morning cup of coffee to the soundtrack of birds, falling asleep with the twinkling night sky above you. And it seems that more and more people are waking up to the magic of Australia's wild places. Caravan and camping trips numbered 17.3 million in Australia in 2025, an increase of 14% from the year prior, according to the Australian Government's Trade and Investment Commission. With that many of us venturing outdoors, it's important to consider not only the ways in which time in nature impacts us, but the impact we're having on the natural world as well. The trouble with camping. While most campers aren't setting out to disrupt the environment around them, something that seems as innocent and innocuous as walking around a muddy track instead of on it, for instance, can damage the landscape's delicate flora. The things we leave behind have an impact too, including substances such as toothpaste, washing detergent, body soap, and sunscreen, all of which can end up affecting plants, animals, and waterways. Wildlife can be disturbed through being fed by humans, having their trails disrupted, and the effects of noise and light pollution. Then there are fires, which can cause damage ranging from scarring the earth to the obvious worst-case scenario of bushfire. While most of Australia's camping trips, 68%, happen in commercial sites, according to government data, those looking to get off the beaten track are increasingly enabled by social media and wayfinding apps. Tim Ashelford, managing director at online outdoor adventures publication We Are Explorers, says that only certain places have the infrastructure to support large numbers of visitors. And if it's a new spot that's become really popular, avoiding that spot might help ease the impact. As for which among tents, swags, cars, or caravans is the least impactful on the environment, it depends on factors such as how and where you're camping and how far you're travelling. A tent, for example, requires less power than a caravan, but is more likely to be set up in a vulnerable wild place. Like many aspects of camping, working out best practice requires research and forethought that considers your circumstances. In fact, plan ahead and prepare is the first step in the Leave No Trace philosophy adhered to by sustainable campers worldwide. In the world of multi-day music festivals, the lack of planning among those camping, many of whom are not regular campers or are camping for the very first time, results in a headache where poor quality tents and other equipment end up broken and abandoned at the festival site. Australian non-profit organisation Green Music, which partners with local festival organisers to improve sustainability, has created an app called Camping Buddy to reduce waste. Camping Buddy
helps festival goers plan what they need to take with them, so they're less likely to buy a cheap tent at the very last minute. Luke Logerman, project lead on Green Music's Party with the Planet campaign, says the Camping Buddy app can be used by anyone going camping, in a festival setting or not, to help plan ahead. Camping sustainably. Seasoned campers know to look in all directions for hazards when deciding where to set up camp. Those wanting to camp sustainably have even more factors to consider. Tom Heine, wildlife guide and co-founder of Australia's first palm oil-free sunscreen, Sunbutter, goes camping several times a year with his young family in a mixture of free camp spots and more established campgrounds, sometimes in swags and other times in a camper trailer. They offset their carbon emissions with Green Fleet, which plants native forests, and use the app Any Camp to research campgrounds before their trips. It helps you filter for a variety of things, such as free camp spots, those that have showers, and so on, says Heine. If visiting a campground with less traffic than your standard holiday park, it's important to set up at a designated site, as opposed to traipsing through the bush to find your own spot. Otherwise, you could be setting up on, say, fragile alpine grasses or native orchids, says Heine. In wild places, Heine suggests doing a little reconnaissance and looking for wildlife scat, tracks and trails that might indicate that the spot is a thoroughfare for animals. Take it out with you. As per the Leave No Trace philosophy, responsible camping means everything you bring in with you should be packed out when you leave. Once you pull your tent down and take all your pegs with you, you should not be able to tell that someone was there, says Ashelford. Human waste should be dug 15 centimetres deep and at least 100 metres away from a water source, or better still, taken with you. The substances we put into the environment while camping need to be considered too. Heine and Ashelford both use tooth powder when camping, which is a low-tox alternative to toothpaste. Eco-friendly soap bars offer a low-impact, plastic-free option for washing your body, clothes and dishes. Some, such as Go for Zero, are toxin-free and wash both laundry and dishes. Anything else that is on your skin, such as deodorant, skin care, sunscreen and insect repellent, should be as low-tox and biodegradable as possible, and also rinsed off your body away from water sources before entering any waterways. Heine and his wife shop at bulk food stores and plan meals before camping, only take food with them that they will actually eat, and take reusable containers because even packaging labelled as compostable is often only compostable in industrial settings. Heine brings dehydrated fruit over fresh fruit when he's hiking because nobody's bringing fruit peel and cores back with them. To reduce the need to bring bottled water in places where there is a water source, Heine brings a SteriPen, which is charged via USB, sterilises water in seconds, and can be used around 50 times off a single charge. Leave it as you found it. Another principle of the Leave No Trace movement, leave what you find, might seem obvious in terms of not removing anything from the landscape, but Heine points out that campers and hikers also need to be mindful of what's on their shoes and clothing. The seeds of an invasive plant species can hitch a ride on Velcro, for instance,
and travel with you to a different region. The best practice with fires, apart from not starting one at all, is to use existing fire pits. Starting a new fire, even if you put rocks around it, you'll create a fire scar and nothing will grow below where you start that fire, explains Ashelford. Folding fire pits, available from camping shops, are another good option as they elevate the fire above the ground. According to Ashelford, these are hotter, cleaner, and easier to manage than regular fires. Other pollutants are less front of mind. Playing music or parking a car with the engine running and headlights beaming while you set up camp might seem harmless, but noise and artificial light at night can disturb wildlife behaviour and, in the case of light pollution, disrupt their circadian rhythms. To lessen your impact, use dim lighting with a warm glow. If using a head torch, Heine suggests finding one with a red light, as this is less disruptive to animals with night vision. Sustainable gear and equipment. Green Music estimates that a typical tent or gazebo contains as much plastic as 8,750 plastic straws. So it's no small deal when one of these items is broken and discarded. In a world where it's increasingly easy to buy things cheaply and at the last minute, it's important to think about both the longevity of camping gear and the materials it's made from. Ashelford says one of the biggest innovations in hiking gear is the use of recycled fabrics, which you now see in some of the more premium outdoor brands and in products that are genuinely long-lasting. Nemo, for example, makes tents from its own proprietary 100% recycled Osmo fabric, which is PFAS-free and designed for durability. Brands are actually managing to make these really high-tech fabrics, but you do have to pay for it, says Ashelford. Looking for products that are Blue Sign certified can take the guesswork out of shopping for sustainable gear. Blue Sign certification indicates that the item has been ethically made in terms of worker safety and water and energy usage, as well as using materials determined to have a low impact on the environment. Examples of brands with Blue Sign certified products or components include Patagonia, which also allows customers to return items for repair, Kathmandu, The North Face, Arc'teryx, Osprey, Deuter, Burton, Thule, Helly Hansen, and Dope Snow. Another option is to rent or borrow equipment from friends or businesses such as Good Intentions, who upcycle good quality gear left behind at festivals, and Wallaroo. Energy efficiency. For off-grid camping that is slightly more elaborate than a torch and esky setup, there are a few options for power sources. Generators are often favoured because they provide fast, reliable energy regardless of the weather, which is helpful if you have several large appliances to power. They can also power your appliances directly, as opposed to needing to charge a battery first. Of course, the problem with generators, from an environmental perspective, is that they require petrol or diesel to run. Ashelford points out that generators also create a decent amount of noise pollution, which is why they are banned at some campgrounds. Solar panels can be used to charge batteries or portable power stations, the latter of which are becoming more popular due to their all-in-one simplicity and their ability to also be charged by a wall outlet, alternator, or, slowly, a 12-volt car socket. Heine uses a solar blanket and battery setup when using the camper trailer, which he says powers everything we need, in his family's case, a fridge, lights, and phones.
Some electric vehicles, those with vehicle-to-load or V2L, have the advantage of being

always mean that solar and battery systems are generally the lower impact option, although manufacturing and end-of-life disposal should be considered. And that was a feature article from Renew magazine, issue 176. It was written by Jane Hone, titled Leave No Trace, A Guide to Sustainable Camping. And there's a little info box with that article that gives you the seven principles of Leave No Trace Australia. And they are: number one, plan ahead and prepare. Number two, camp and hike on durable surfaces. Number three, properly dispose of waste. Number four, leave nature as you find it. Number five, minimize campfire impact. Number six, respect wildlife. And number seven, be considerate of other visitors and traditional owners. This is Green Advocate, and I am Natalie Shea. And we are now going to listen to an article from the Sydney Morning Herald. This was published online at smh.com.au on the 3rd of August, written by Caitlin Fitzsimmons, and this is titled, Say Goodbye to Bubble Wrap, The New Products Popping the Plastic Bubble. If you walk into a hardware store, you can now find rolls of bubble wrap made from paper. The product has the same performance as plastic for about the same price, but the rolls are a lot thinner because it has a honeycomb design rather than air bubbles. Yet the real beauty of it, says Visy Chief Executive Mark DeWitt, is what happens when you're finished with it. We've all had bubble wrap before. It's a soft plastic, so it ends up in landfill. And somewhere between 500 and 1,000 years later, it might disintegrate into microplastics, DeWitt said. This paper bubble wrap can go in your recycle bin, and we'll turn it back into a box within a few weeks of it being collected from your house. This is just one of a host of innovations in consumer products and packaging that has occurred in the past 5 years, since this masthead and Visy started hosting an annual recycling roundtable with business leaders and the Federal Environment Minister of the day. Other examples from Visy alone include cardboard replacements for the plastic protective sheets used by painters and renovators, fruit and vegetable punnets made from recycled cardboard, new insulated material made from reused cardboard to replace polystyrene. Asahi Beverages has replaced the plastic shrink wrap around Carlton Dry six-pack bottles with innovative fiberboard packaging. The company's Australian primary packaging, excluding caps and labels, was 100% recyclable, reusable or compostable for the first time last year. New Pure has decreased the volume of plastic resin in its water bottles. The company's 600ml round PET bottle, produced in New South Wales, now weighs just 8.59 grams, plus 1.3 grams for the lid, making it one of the lightest still water bottles in Australia. Several companies are now supplying disposable coffee cups to cafes where the cup and lid are made out of entirely compostable and biodegradable fibre to Australian standards. Another achievement is that Australian-produced glass now contains 54% recycled content. For Visy, it had increased from 30% to 64% and was expected to reach 70% by next year once the company's new facility in Yatala in Queensland was complete. This put Australia on par with Germany and New Zealand and a country mile ahead of everyone else. But the failure of the federal and state governments to agree on national packaging standards has stymied growth. Last week, Suzanne Tumbaroo,

Chief Executive of the Australian Council of Recycling, put out a statement decrying the lack of federal government action. Australians are doing their part, Tumbaroo said. Recyclers have invested, but the Australian government is betraying that effort by delaying the packaging rules it promised, while more plastic goes to waste and Australian recycling capacity shrinks. Australians use more than 1.3 million tonnes of plastic packaging every year, but only 19% is collected for recycling, leaving more than 1 million tonnes to wind up as landfill or litter. Yet Tumbaroo said about 320,000 tonnes of Australian plastic reprocessing capacity was standing ready, much of it sitting idle, awaiting the government reforms. This left recyclers in severe commercial peril, with some plants facing closure, she said. The industry has been saying for several years that mandatory national standards for packaging are needed so that companies can invest with confidence. The Albanese government has been talking about legislation since 2022, but former Environment Minister Tanya Plibersek and current Environment Minister Murray Watt say the problem has been getting the states and territories to agree. When I discuss these things with states, some are completely on board, Watt said at the roundtable on Friday. Some are very concerned about what might be quite minimal cost increases for consumers. Watt said packaging would be on the agenda at the next meeting of the federal, state and territory environment ministers in September. One option for Watt could be using national policy payments to states to encourage them to come on board with national standards. DeWitt, that's Visy Chief Executive Mark DeWitt, said the economics of glass, cardboard and aluminium recycling made sense because they were a comparable cost to virgin material. That was not true for hard plastics, including the PET bottles, such as water and soft drinks, and the HDP bottles, such as cloudy milk bottles, because the recycled resin had fixed costs based on collection and processing, while the virgin product was tied to the price of oil and fluctuated wildly. As a producer of this recycled resin, we see the sales go strong when the virgin price is up here and then drop off when they're down there because a lot of companies buy the cheapest, whatever that is, virgin or recycled, DeWitt said. What I would like to see is what they've done in the 27 EU countries, in the UK, in California, Washington State, New Jersey, where they've said because of this exact issue, there has to be 25% minimum recycled content in every plastic bottle. DeWitt said the additional cost would be between half and 1 cent per bottle, so it would not contribute one iota to a cost of living crisis. Another issue requiring government action was that imported drinks were not held to Australian standards. A plastic drink bottle produced in Australia had to have a wrapper that could be recycled with the bottle, but imported drinks, such as those found in Asian supermarkets, had PVC wrappers that contaminated the waste stream. One 3-gram wrapper would contaminate 150 kilograms of PET plastic recycling, which meant 7,500 bottles could no longer be processed into food-grade packaging. George Zoghbi, Chief Executive of Arnott's Biscuits, said he had two things on his wish list. One is curbside collection for everything, including soft plastic, because if you can do that at scale, it changes the game for everybody and it makes the cost of recycling significantly cheaper and the take-up rate significantly higher, Zoghbi said. The second one is that it's very hard for consumers to look at these chemical symbols and say which colour bin you should use. Instead, you could put dots on the packaging that matches the colour of the bin. If it's a red dot, it goes in the red bin.
If it's yellow, it goes in a yellow bin. This would require states and territories to harmonise their bin collection systems. And that was Caitlin Fitzsimmons writing there for the Sydney Morning Herald. The article's online at smh.com.au. It was published on the 3rd of August and the title reads, Say Goodbye to Bubble Wrap, the new products popping the plastic bubble. Coming to the end of our program, I've got time, I think, for one very short piece from the upfront section of Renew magazine. This is by Alan Piers, and it's titled Developing Country Economies and Fossil Fuels. While preparing a lecture recently, I looked more closely at developing country oil imports and exports. I had assumed that most of them would be importers who would benefit from a transition to efficiency and renewable energy. However, some are significant exporters of crude oil. Others have big oil refineries and export a lot of oil-sourced fuels and chemicals. So some developing countries and influential businesses could lose significant economic benefit from a clean energy transition. This may create barriers to change. At the same time, those countries may have large numbers of people suffering energy poverty, for whom efficient use of renewable energy could deliver big social, environmental, and economic benefits. Change, writes Alan Piers, can be complicated. And that short piece from the upfront section of the current edition of Renew magazine. And that is indeed all we have time for this week, at least. I'm Natalie Shea. Thank you so much for listening, and it's always a pleasure to have your company. Hope you can join me again same time next week. Bye for now.

0: Detectives travelled to New South Wales to search his primary residence in the Sydney beachside suburb of Bronte the following day. The court was told one of the charges stated Bolton possessed the child abuse material between February 5 and February 12, 2025. In court, Magistrate Michelle Mikitovich said after reading the brief of evidence prepared by police, she was satisfied a jury could convict Bolton of the offences. "Mr. Bolton, do you plead guilty or not guilty?" she asked. Bolton stood and replied, "Guilty, Your Honour." Bolton was stood down from his role as a senior fellow at Monash University and removed from all teaching duties after the allegations surfaced. He was a former legal officer at the ACTU and was appointed to the Fair Work Commission in 1989, where he rose to become Senior Deputy President. Bolton's bail was extended and he will next appear in the County Court of Victoria on March 5 for a plea hearing. Ex-judge guilty on child porn is that article. It's by Liam Beattie on page 29 of the Herald Sun.
1: From page 8 of The Age, the next article is Regulator Reopens Probe into Star Staff Death by Zoe Samios. Queensland's Health and Safety Regulator has reopened inquiries after receiving a fresh complaint about the Star Brisbane, which ignored internal warnings to fix a flaw on the casino's rooftop deck, from which a worker later fell to her death. Workplace Health and Safety Queensland initially said that it had been determined no compliance action was required after making inquiries into the incident, but it confirmed on Wednesday it had received a new complaint and would make further inquiries. Internal documents obtained by this masthead and the Australian Financial Review this week revealed the owners of the Brisbane casino were warned by senior staff member in May 2025 about vulnerabilities in the balustrade of its 250-metre-long sky deck. The senior star manager followed up 2 months later, writing that the major concern was the handrail along with the gap between the glass panels. In June, more than a year after the initial warning, a 24-year-old chef from the Philippines who was working in the Star Brisbane's room service division used the handrail to take her own life. A WHSQ spokeswoman said on Wednesday that the regulator had made inquiries at the time into the June 7th incident. WHSQ recommended Star conduct an internal investigation, ensuring it had stronger measures in place to prevent another incident. WHSQ completed its inquiries and determined that no compliance action was required, the spokeswoman said. The regulator did not answer questions about the process and why it had determined no action was required. In a separate statement issued later on Wednesday, the regulator said that it had received a new complaint regarding a safety concern at Star Brisbane and it would be making further inquiries. After the employee's death on June 7, Destination Brisbane Consortium, which controls the Queen's Wharf complex, hired security before setting up a temporary barrier. A permanent fix has not been implemented. Star declined to comment further on the matter. WHSQ's inquiries and a coronial investigation are ongoing. Queensland Opposition Spokeswoman on Industrial Relations, Grace Grace, said the Christofoli government should seek assurances from the casino operator that the rooftop deck is safe. Minister for Industrial Relations, Jared Bludgie, should be demanding answers from the Star on why these safety warnings were ignored and ensure the matter is fully investigated by health and safety inspectors, she said. The Star is a huge employer in Queensland, employing about 5,000 people, and Jared Bludgie must take action for this serious health and safety issue. Bludgie did not respond to questions about what actions he was taking, pointing to the WHSQ investigation. The appropriate authorities are investigating for the Labor. Opposition to politicise a tragedy like this is deeply insensitive and an insult to this poor person's loved ones, he said. The Office of Liquor and Gaming Regulation